0: iconic pieces to overlooked essentials. We explore how design transforms simple things into tools that support, comfort, and connect us. Because once you start to notice, nothing is really ordinary at all. Welcome to Extraordinary Everyday. I'm Anthony Burke. These days, you might fling one over your pyjamas for a heroic dash to the bins, or lounge in it while conducting the very serious business of weekend breakfast. But dressing gowns weren't always this relaxed. Once upon a time, they were downright fancy, the sort of garment that suggested you might also own a velvet smoking chair. So let's wrap ourselves up and wander into the stylish design history of the dressing gown. Nicole Jenkins is a fashion historian and is rather passionate about this particular piece of clothing. Hi, Nicole.
1: Hi, Anthony.
0: Rather passionate about this particular piece of clothing, are we?
1: I am a little bit. I am very fond of dressing gowns, and I think everyone should.
0: Right. Well, look, I'm not a dressing gown person myself, so what am I missing out on?
1: Oh, you are indeed missing out. I mean, in your intro, you alluded to the multifunctionality and how versatile the dressing gown is, that you can wear a dressing gown doing almost anything. You know, it's a private domestic garment to be worn mostly at home, but it, depending on how good it is, how nice it is, you can wear it pretty much anywhere, certainly not limited to just taking out the bins, you know. People in the past have worn dressing gowns to do all kinds of different things.
0: Like, God forbid, wearing a dressing gown to the shops?
1: Oh, absolutely.
0: Let's get a bit of the history then. When did the dressing gown first come to be worn by Europeans?
1: Well, I think it's probably a garment that has a very, very long history. We sort of mostly know about them. It's about the 18th century, but I think they probably go back much further than that, because I think we've always worn clothes according to our needs. And I think that we've always needed, well, you don't walk around your house naked, do you? We've always had garments that we've worn around the house. So the advantage of a dressing gown, the secret to the dressing gown, is that because it is an intimate domestic garment, that it has the illusion, the cover of something that you're wearing when you're relaxed, you know, without having to worry too much about other people and what they think. So it's kind of outside of fashion in theory. You don't have to wear your corsets, and you don't have to, you know, wear all of the layers of different garments that you might normally wear when you're going out in public. You might not wear boots, for example, or all the other things. So it has a lovely sort of relaxed comfort look that I think those of us in the 21st century can understand and identify with.
0: So what were those first European dressing gowns? What did they look like? Were they substantially different to the kind of thing I'm imagining today?
1: Well, they've always reflected fashion of the time, but originally they came to us via Asia from various Turkish and Chinese or Japanese or various garments like the kimono. The earliest dressing gowns are what we call the banyan, which is a man's sort of dressing gown. It's a very fancy garment. Quite rich, wealthy men of the upper class wore them, and so they reflect the status of the other garments in their wardrobe. But they're quite fabulous outfits. The NGV here in Melbourne has a wonderful banyan from the 18th century that is made of beautiful, rich silk brocade, and it's an extremely fancy garment. You might wear it at home to smoke your cigars in the privacy of your library, perhaps with some of your closest chums.
0: So why did people start wearing them in the first place? What was it about them? Was just that relaxed nature of being at home, or was there something else going on?
1: Well, in the past, clothes were very sort of defined by their purpose, and so you had lots of different types of clothes for lots of different types of functions. And so, of course, you need something that denotes that you are at home and you are relaxed and you are comfortable. And women also had similar sort of garments. Like in the 18th century, women would also have looser garments that they would wear without their corsets in their salons at home, and they would have their literary friends come over and they would discuss poetry and art and things like this while relaxing in their beautiful garments. And these sort of have continued through in the 19th century. They have tea gowns, which similarly is a domestic, intimate garment that women would wear at home with their friends. So one of the things about the dressing gown is there's many different types of dressing gowns. So these sort of garments are quite luxurious and definitely designed for socialising. But there are other types of dressing gowns, and especially there's more working class ones, which are more like house dresses, house coats.
0: See, once again, Nicole, you are surprising me. I'm being schooled here because I always thought the dressing

woman. That's author and creator of the viral social media account Bad Dates of Melbourne, Alita Bryden, on putting yourself first when it comes to putting yourself out there on the dating scene, coming to you from the Brimbank Writers and Readers Festival today on Big Ideas here on ABC Radio National and ABC Listen. Find us wherever you get your podcasts. My name is Natasha. Dangerous Woman, that's author and creator of the viral social media account Bad Dates of Melbourne, Alita Bryden, on putting yourself

that the case was out of date. But and we don't get to find out who the jury thinks was lying. I think everyone comes out of it somewhat tarnished. Elon Musk, who brought the case, seems a bit of a sore loser that he's losing the AI race and he's brought the case as a consequence. So Sam Altman, the CEO of OpenAI, well, his reputation as being someone who is not fully trustworthy has been that the case was out of date. But and we don't get to find out who the jury thinks was lying. I think everyone

0: National.
1: Hilary Harper with you on ABC Radio National, and staying with the theme of art now and mysteries, with someone who's got a huge reputation in the art world for doggedly tracking down works that have disappeared. How does he do it? And why did jewel-encrusted container said to contain the blood of Christ end up on his doorstep at one point? He has also been handed a stolen Van Gogh painting inside a bloody pillowcase in an IKEA bag. What a life. Julian Morrow talked to him on Sunday Extra this week, and I'm really excited to bring you that conversation now.
2: A missing painting looted by the Nazis in the Second World War has been found hanging in the home of a Dutch SS commander's descendants. The painting is a portrait of a young girl by the Dutch artist Toon Kelder. And one of the key figures in this revelation is art detective Arthur Brand, who's often called the Indiana Jones of the art world. Arthur Brand, welcome to Sunday Extra.
3: Thank you.
2: Now, Arthur, you've described this case as the most bizarre case of your entire career, which is really saying something, given some of the cases you've been involved in. To give us a sense of that context, I wonder if you could tell us to begin with, what is, say, on the short list of bizarre cases that you've been involved in during your career?
3: Well, you know, I've recovered quite a few things during my career of 20 years. Big cases were Hitler's horses, his favorite statues. Everybody thought them to be destroyed after World War II. But together with the German police, I managed to recover them in hands of neo-Nazis, old Nazis. I wrote a book about that. And the ring of Oscar Wilde that was stolen from Oxford, a Picasso, a Van Gogh, you know, all kind of stuff like that. Also looted art from World War II before, once in the Louvre, of all places, once in the Dutch Royal Collection, which was quite shameful. I'm Dutch myself, you know. So I have had a career with some strange finds, but this one beats them all.
2: Well, that is the extraordinary thing, because when you hear that list, it is an incredible list of things that you've done. So why is it that you say this one is the most bizarre of all?
3: Well, everything that makes World War II comes together in this story. Nazis, stolen art, resistance, executions, collaborators, you know, everything comes together in this story.
2: Mm. So could you tell us then, as far as you've been able to ascertain it, the story of Portrait of a Young Girl, the artwork, what happened to it between the Second World War and when you were able to discover it in the last few days?
3: Yes, let's go back half a year ago. There is this guy in the Netherlands, which has a normal surname, a Dutch surname. And one day he is at his grandmother's home and they tell him a secret. They say, look, we changed our surname after World War II. Our real surname is Seifert. And then the guy almost faints. Because Seifert was one of the highest collaborators in the Netherlands. He was a Dutch general before World War II started. Then during World War II, he collaborated with the Germans. He became a commander, the general of the Dutch volunteer legion. The Dutch, some of them volunteered, and they had an own division within the Waffen-SS. So he was more or less a Waffen-SS general, a Dutch Waffen-SS general. This unit fought at Leningrad in 43. They stand with Hitler in the last days of the Third Reich, the last days in 45 in Berlin. So this guy is a very notorious guy, one of the highest collaborating Dutchmen in World War II. In 43, somebody rang his bell. He opened the door and there were two guys standing there. And they said, are you General Seifert? And he said, yes. And they shot him. The next day he died. The resistance fighters, two very famous Dutch resistance fighters, one was interrogated on the second floor. He was binded at a chair and he jumped out of the window because he knew they're going to torture me and I don't want to betray my friends. The other guy was arrested. He was executed. So when Seifert died, they gave him a funeral, a state funeral. There was a wreath of Adolf Hitler there. The Germans retaliated against the Dutch. They started Operation Silbertanne. Groups of SS men went through the Netherlands.

0: to the family.
1: And then sold on, yeah.
0: Yeah, so I contacted the lawyers of the heirs of Goudstikker. And I asked them, this painting, is it still being searched for by the family? And they said, yes, Arthur, did you find it? Because we really want it back. And I said, yeah, I found it, but it's a little bit problematic. That's all I said. You know, you cannot tell them the truth. You know, they will took a few months. We had secret audio tapes from the grandmother and other family members, but from the grandmother who admits that she knows that it's looted, you know.
1: So the relative recorded the grandmother making these admissions?
0: Yes. And we knew if we're going to bring this in the public, she's going to deny, you know. But we were well prepared. We had everything. We had the pictures. We had audio tapes. So we thought, we have to bring it. That's his wish, the family member. I know if we bring it, it will go global. You know, the whole world will talk about it. Look, I'm talking now to you. And we thought there is a risk that they will destroy it.
1: Yes.
0: That's always a possibility, you know, they can start to panic. So we thought we have to put it in such a way that there is no escape for them. And you must remember, I don't want to harm anybody, you know. So we didn't mention their current name. We wanted to mention that they are descendants of Seifert and they changed their surname after the war. You cannot blame people to be a descendant of a Nazi, a high-ranking Nazi. You can't, you know. But if you have a Goud

0: to it in the last week?
1: Well, we brought it on Monday morning, and you know, it was headlines front page of the Telegraph, the biggest Dutch newspaper, and we brought it internationally. So it exploded, you know, it made headlines all around the world. Goudsticker, which everybody knows, hanging on the wall of the descendants of a Waffen SS general. You know, that's a sticky headline.
0: Yes.
1: So the family, of course, they called each other and they thought, oh my God, what is going on? And they read the article and they thought, who is the mole in our family? You know, that's the first question. Who is it? They had no clue because we didn't say it. They now know who it was, you know.

ABC News with Noni Edwards. A former Brisbane doctor has been charged with 148 counts of rape and sexual assault following an extensive police investigation that saw 15 patients come forward. Police allege that from the early 2000s to 2020,

0: 2015, Stelios Theodoros sexually assaulted 15 women aged in their late teens to 40s during his role as a doctor at a health clinic in Tarragindi. Police are urging anyone else with information to come forward, while the 74-year-old is due to face court in June. The lawyer of a southwest Sydney man accused of murdering his wife and two sons has described the case as a tragic set of circumstances. The 47-year-old chose not to appear and formally refused bail when his case was heard in Campbelltown local court this morning. He was arrested last night when police were called to the family's Campbelltown home and found the bodies of his 46-year-old wife and two sons aged 4 and 12. Outside court, lawyer Jawad Hossain said his client is distressed.
1: It's obviously a tragic set of circumstances to the victim, the community and the family of the victims, and he's pretty distraught at the moment. At this stage, we don't wish to comment on the proceedings. My client enjoys his right to the presumption of innocence.
0: Organisers of the latest aid flotilla for Gaza say Israeli forces have detained 11 Australians attempting to break Israel's maritime blockade. The Department of Foreign Affairs and Trade says it also believes the Australians have been detained and is urgently seeking confirmation of their welfare. Their whereabouts and well-being are unknown at this stage. DFAT has repeatedly warned Australians against joining such efforts. Back home, the Reserve Bank expects inflation to peak at 4.8% in June through to August, but the economy is still exposed to potential price shocks from the Middle East. Jasper Wells reports.
2: Reserve Bank Chief Economist Sarah Hunter has told an industry event in Sydney that domestic pressures and fluctuating oil prices from the war in the Middle East are putting pressure on prices in Australia.
3: High oil prices mean high costs and higher consumer prices in the near term. That's a given. But this shock has come against a backdrop of elevated capacity constraints and domestic cost pressures.
2: Ms. Hunter says inflation was already above target before the war in the Middle East, and that we're now starting to see the effect of higher oil prices trickle through to customers.
0: The federal government's delayed its plan to introduce price caps on home care services used by older Australians. The measures were due to be introduced in July to protect older Australians using the Support at Home program from being charged too much. Health Minister Mark Butler says no new implementation date has been set.
4: We'll continue to work on this. It's important we get the price caps right. We've seen in some other programs, the NDIS is one example, that if you set the price cap a little bit too high, everyone moves up to the price cap, and that is not just bad for budget. More importantly, that's bad for recipients of care as well.
0: Northern Territory Police say they want the public to provide names of Aboriginal men in their early 30s who went missing in the Top End between 1971 and 1982. Police are reopening a cold case investigation after new details of the man who was found in 2012 have emerged thanks to advances in forensic technology. Detective Acting Sergeant Glenn Chatto says police want to access DNA from family members of people who fit the description of the missing man.
5: Our primary goal is initially to make an identification. If we're successful in making an identification, then we can progress the investigation further and start looking at what was happening with that particular person at the time to see if we can establish a possible cause of death.
0: The Russian President Vladimir Putin is due to arrive in China in the coming hours for a summit that will be closely watched by the US. Mr. Putin will meet with the Chinese leader Xi Jinping less than a week after US President Donald Trump wrapped up his own trip to Beijing. China has become Russia's top trading partner and is now the main customer of Russian oil and gas. And Mr. Putin says he hopes to finalise a deal on cooperation in that sector. The Financial Times is meanwhile reporting that President Xi told Mr. Trump that Mr. Putin might end up regretting his invasion of Ukraine. To sport now in Super Rugby Pacific, the ACT Brumbies' newest signing, Darcy Breen, says he's thrilled to have found a home in the capital. He arrived in Canberra in November on a train and trial contract and has now inked a two-year deal with the club. Breen says injuries in the side have given him the time to prove himself.
6: Things sort of fell into place for me and I managed to get seven games on the bounce, which is great. It's been a whirlwind, as you said, but I've really enjoyed the last 6 months and I'm very happy that I'll be sticking around for a little bit longer.
0: ABC News.

0: In its unsuccessful campaign to disarm Hamas, Israel has wrecked many or most of Gaza's hospitals and killed or captured hundreds of the doctors and nurses working in them. One of the captured is Dr. Hassam Abu Safia, who was the director of the Kamal Adwan Hospital in northern Gaza, who refused to leave his patients one day in late December 2024 when the IDF bombarded the place, killing at least 30 people, then marching the staff out, stripped to their underwear. Dr. Safia posted film of all of this, which made him instantly a face of resistance in Gaza. He was taken into custody that day and has been behind bars ever since. There are allegations that he's been tortured. Dr. Safia is still detained by Israel after nearly 18 months. This has sparked outrage from UN experts, human rights organisations, and medical groups around the world demanding his release. Joining me now from Tel Aviv is Dr. Guy Shalev, CEO of Physicians for Human Rights Israel, which is an NGO dedicated to promoting health rights in Palestine and Israel. Welcome, Dr. Shalev, to Late Night Live.
1: Thank you for having me.

0: Hey there, this is Sana Qadar from All in the Mind on ABC Radio National. Over the next 4 weeks, we've got something a little different for you on the show. It's a special series called Forensic.
1: There are many, many cases where the profile has been completely way off from what actually happened at the crime scene.
0: All in the Mind, Forensic. 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
2: Hi, Damien Carrick here. Do join me for the Law Report right after PM. It's a poisoning case that has transfixed the United States almost to the extent that the trial of mushroom murderer Aaron Patterson did in this country last year. In Salt Lake City, Utah, 35-year-old Khoury Richens, a mother of three, has been sentenced to life without parole for the aggravated murder of her husband Eric. In handing down the sentence, the judge said, "A person convicted of those things is simply too dangerous to ever be free." Find out more on the Law Report right after PM.

0: has been a distraction from problems, and this one is about, I guess, things that are fast becoming a problem.
1: Mm. You're listening to Life Matters here on ABC Radio National. I'm Tegan Taylor chatting with Sean McAuliffe, who is the host of the new ABC documentary series, Going for Broke. It's about our gambling obsession, trying to look at both sides of gambling, the harm it can do that we hear a lot about, but also the reasons why people get into it and seem to enjoy it. I'd love to know how you think we could reshape our relationship with gambling in Australia. Margaret says, my local RSL runs bingo for kids in the school holidays. Tongue in cheek, start them early. Another, Sean, this is

0: as well as the First Lady, as well as the House Speaker. She said, no joke, no joke. I said, do not stop until you kill them.
1: Right.
0: Now, she's since slightly walked back that commentary and says it was taken out of context. But how does that not get you impeached? How does that not rule you out of even vying to be the leader of the country?
1: Absolutely. Well, that's one of, I think, the four or five articles of impeachment that are going to be taken up in the Philippine Senate, which her faction now controls because of the Senate coup that happened last week. I mean, you would think that verbally threatening the president with assassination would be impeachable, but anything in this country is negotiable.
2: But we do in the U.S., you know, when we're talking about Trump and U.S. politics, we often talk about the strength of institutions.
1: Right.
2: And we're very interested in that.
1: Yes.
2: So how strong is the Senate at the moment as a body that is able to, for example, hold Sara Duterte to account or indeed, you know, present a senator who's wanted by the International Criminal Court to the people who are looking for him?
1: Yes. Well, the Philippines has a bicameral legislature, and the Senate, as in the United States, sits as the higher body of that legislature. I mean, the Philippine Congress overwhelmingly passed the impeachment measure, so it's now up to the Senate to decide on that. The Senate is composed of about 24, well, now down to 23 people, and they are inordinately powerful because of their control of the budget, among other things. Philippine politics is political theater. Mm. And the senators are actors on a very big stage. And so the people do follow what they say and what they do. So in a sense, they represent many of the differing opinions in this country, among the 23 of them.
0: Jose, though, can I ask how much impact the disappearance of this senator has then on how the impeachment might play out? Because my reading of it is that it's critical, right? And that
1: it is.
0: This really is all interconnected in quite complex ways.
1: Yes. Well, given the present balance of the numbers in the Senate, that one vote was crucial. So they took him out of hiding just to come in and put in that vote, and they immediately pulled him out again. So he's vanished into thin air.
0: How does a high-profile senator escape a Senate that's surrounded by national police and, was it special forces even? You know, like very heavy militarized security presence there. And somehow he slips the net and no one knows where the guy is?
1: You know, this comes straight out of Hollywood. Smoke and mirrors, gunfire, supposedly a wig worn by a bald man.
0: Really?
1: Well, somebody was waving a wig after he left. So, he couldn't make this up.
2: They call him Vin Diesel, don't they, because he's bald?
1: Yes, absolutely. And now he's reputed to be somewhere in Mindanao, which is, of course, the bastion of the Duterte. So God knows where we'll find him, if ever.
2: I'm Kylie Morris with Hamish McDonald on Global Roaming, and we're speaking with Jose Dalace about political unrest in the Philippines. Still to come, why it matters to the world and our region.
0: Jose, is it possible that this long-running dispute between the Dutertes and the Marcoses, given that, as you say, the Dutertes have a very powerful stronghold in the south, Rodrigo Duterte himself won election from The Hague as mayor of Davao City last year, is it possible that this could lead to like a breakup of the Philippines?
1: There's been a long-running secessionist movement in Mindanao to begin with. So that's always been on the table, except that it's never really prospered. And of course, there's been resurgent talk of that. It's not only coming from the far right, but from Mindanao secessionists themselves. I mean, Muslim insurgents. I mean, this has been going on since the Spanish times, back in the 19th century.
0: And what about the geopolitics of this?

0: mentioned at the top of the program, and I hesitate because I think it is possible to really vastly oversimplify it, but there is a view in the region that Bongbong Marcos tends to lean more towards the US and that Duterte yes. was willing to lean more towards China. Is that how you see it? Is that too simple?
1: Well, I think that's generally accurate because Duterte practically sold us out to the Chinese. I mean, and I must say that initially he had very strong backing from Philippine nationalist and even liberal forces for seeming to take an independent foreign policy, only for us to realize that independence meant giving up our rights in the South China Sea to the Chinese. And so that was a huge revelation for us. And now there's actually a resurgent sentiment of a felt need for some kind of American support in case China encroaches any further on our territory.
2: Jose, you were imprisoned under Ferdinand Marcos. And
1: yes.
2: You're one of the country's experts on martial law. I mean, what's happening to people's political rights while all this confusion is going on?
0: I want to know if you've forgiven the Marcoses. Like,
1: I think that you will find that there is now a very strange and uneasy alliance between the Sun and the more liberal or progressive forces in this country, because we know that if we don't form even the shakiest kind of coalition, Sara Duterte will prevail in 2028.
0: Jose, what happens, do you think, to people like you, to Maria Ressa, the Nobel Prize winner, founder of
1: yes.
0: Rappler, which is an independent media
1: yes.
0: Organization? What do you think might happen to you if Sara Duterte gets in a few years?
1: Well,
0: do you get disappeared?
1: We'll be back to where her father took us a few years ago. The media will once again be silenced through both legal and paralegal ways. We expect to be back in the trenches. Those of us in the media and literature and the arts will be fighting the same fight all over again. But you see, as I often say, we've been through martial law, so we've been through all this, and we know what we're up against, and we're ready to fight back against whoever sits there and turns out to be another despot.
2: Jose, if the process is followed and Sara Duterte
1: yes.
2: is impeached, what
1: yes.
2: does that mean? Is that the end of her political career? Is that how it's meant to work?
1: Well, that will disqualify her from running for president. But who knows? I mean, if she's brave enough to say publicly that she will have the president assassinated, I wouldn't put it beyond her to stage a rebellion or some kind of coup, some kind of extra legal a response to her being shut out of the electoral process. So anything here is in the cards.
0: Jose, it's been really interesting chatting to you. We can't wait to find out what happens in this cliffhanger.
1: Yes. Me too.
2: Stay safe, Jose.
1: Well, thank you very
2: thank
1: much.
2: You.
1: Thank you so much.

0: inside the pollen is sperm. Then we've got the female part, the stigma. The stigma is in the very center of your lily flower and usually looks like a spike.
1: The pollen lands there and the stigma can either be wet or dry. If it's wet, then it's great. The pollen can start germinating. If it's dry, the stigma or the female part needs to produce some liquid to allow the pollen to germinate. And that's one way plants decide if they like pollen or not, is they decide if they turn on or turn off.
0: So if this is starting to sound similar to reproduction that you might be more familiar with, you aren't alone. Way back in the 1680s, Nehemiah Grew published a book called The Anatomy of Flowers, comparing pollen to so many little testicles, which answer to the menses of the female. Anyway, back to the plant world.
1: Once the pollen has got the moisture it needs, it will germinate. And so the pollen starts growing a pollen tube down the style of the flower.
0: A little like an erection. The big difference is that sperm cells in plants can't swim in pollen.
1: They have to create the swimming tube themselves. And so that's where the pollen tube becomes very important for allowing that sperm to swim its way down to the ovule and eggs. It doesn't literally swim, but, you know, for visuals, it helps.
0: Unlike people, the sperm is not just needed to fertilize the egg and create an embryo. The sperm also helps to feed the seed as it grows.
2: Fertilisation is actually a double process.
0: This is Dr. Susan Hobie, a lecturer at La Trobe University.
2: So it's called double fertilisation, and there's actually two sperm cells. So one fertilises the egg cell, the other one has to fertilise some very fancy cells called the polynuclear cells inside an ovule. And that's going to lead to production of something called endosperm, which is the nutritive tissue for a growing baby plant.
0: It sounds simple enough. We've got two sperm cells, one that fertilises and the other that contributes to the needs of the growing plant. But why then doesn't a plant just pollinate itself? Here's Jeremy again.
1: Some plants, the flowers don't even open and the pollen of the same flower touches the female part and they produce seed, and some of our crops do that. Wheat does that, barley, some of the big crops, they don't even open their flower. Pollinating yourself is a good strategy if you need to produce offspring quickly. So if you're the first individual to arrive at a place, that could be a good way to colonize quickly.
0: Then naturally, you might ask, why do plants have flowers at all if they can just fertilise themselves and colonise quickly? Well, some plants can fertilise or clone themselves, like grass that uses runners or stolons. But there's a catch.
1: However, for the most part, as with most organisms, selfing too often just results in what we call inbreeding. And as we know, inbreeding generally increases your chance of mutations that are not good.
0: But sometimes selfing, or pollinating yourself, can be a good backup plan.
1: So violets are cool in that they do both. Suffice to say, they produce two flowers. One pretty, attracts pollinators, does the whole thing. And if that fails, they have a backup system where they produce a second flower, which is just made to pollinate itself to guarantee some offspring next year.
0: So to answer the question of why plants have flowers, one reason is to reduce inbreeding. Most plants at some stage do flower, even your lawn grass, and that is where things get really wacky. Because plants can't move to check out the dating scene and they don't actually have access to plants-only Tinder, they have had to get creative in how they have sex. And many plants have many different, let's say, positions.
1: So many of these different crazy ways that plants produce sexual organs is really always focused around preventing selfing from happening.
0: As well as mating with siblings or parents.
2: So there are plants that are dioecious. So these are the plants that have the separate male and female plants.
0: Just like humans, they have separate males and females. But in plants, this is fairly uncommon.
2: You can then have plants that have on the same individual plant, they physically have female flowers and male flowers.
0: Which is called monoecious, or one house. But the flowers you are most familiar with, like daisies or the lily I asked you to imagine, they are usually hermaphrodites.
2: So they contain both male and female reproductive organs within the same flower itself. And then if we take our hermaphrodites, then we start going a little bit crazy all over the place. So we can go through something known

Tetris styling. So that's different positions of male and female organs. The other one that I quite like, and it's related, is flexi styling. This is a really neat system where you can have a temporal change in the position of the style. So, for example, in the morning, the style might be at the top part of the flower bending down. It's heterostyling. So that's different positions of male and female organs. The other one that I quite like,

0: for job design in an organisation?
1: Actually, I always talk about it as being a multi-party responsibility, because to some extent, it's the structure of the work itself, whether you work in a team or whether you work individually, those things. But it's also what your leader does. If you have a leader that's a micromanager, for example.
0: For job design in an organisation.
1: Actually, I always talk about it as being a multi-party

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1: Most intriguing.
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ABC News with David Rowlands. The federal government is standing firm on its changes to the capital gains tax, despite pushback from some business owners and investors. Labor is facing criticism for scrapping the current 50% capital gains tax discount for not just property, but other assets as well.

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1: And this is Mal standing with you here on Radio National. Well, May this year is the 100th anniversary of the birth of Miles Davis, someone who was at the forefront of many changes in jazz. And in Jazz Track Live this month, I'm bringing you recordings from Miles at various stages in his musical career. Well, today I'm taking you live to 1964 at the Philharmonic Hall at Lincoln Centre in New York. It was a benefit concert for the NAACP, the National Association for the Advancement of Coloured People. Held on February the 12th, 1964, it was a charity concert organised to support voter registration in Mississippi and Louisiana. Well, Miles Davis and his quintet of pianist Herbie Hancock, bassist Ron Carter, drummer Tony Williams and saxophonist George Coleman performed that night, thankfully captured by Columbia's engineers in a terrifically recorded set that really made you feel that you were part of the audience. Miles himself expressed in his usual colourful language how good he felt about the performance. The band was introduced by Mort Fager, who was a broadcaster and jazz journalist who had a popular show on WEVD in New York, where he broadcast his program Jazz Unlimited 6 nights a week. So let's join him on stage at the Philharmonic Hall at Lincoln Center in New York in 1964.
2: My name is Mort Fager, and I think I should like to introduce you to the gentlemen one at a time and tell you that this night, the proceedings here on stage are going to be recorded so that, having enjoyed them out there this evening, you'll be able to enjoy them over and over again on the Columbia album that Miles is about to do. I'd like you to know a young man who has created quite a stir in the music world. His name is Tony Williams. Tony Williams. When you see this young man, you know, there's a lot of good music yet to be made. I think Tony's about 19 years old. It's kind of scary that a young man should have so much talent. On bass, a gentleman who I'm sure you all know, Mr. Ron Carter. Ron Carter. I think we'll finish the rhythm section playing piano tonight. Herbie Hancock. Playing tenor saxophone, and this fella's gonna scare you tonight if he hasn't already, I'm sure, Mr. George Coleman. George Coleman. And I know you have a big ovation for the gentleman who fronts this group, Miles Davis.

smile.

0: This is The Titanic, or It Was Sad When That Great Ship Went Down, from 1925, by Ernest Stoneman. Recorded 13 years after the sinking of the Titanic, it retains that breaking news broadside ballad structure, including references to the will of God. Lines like, "They were going to build a ship that the water could not go through, but God with his mighty hand showed the world it could not stand." As Heather mentions, there is also a message about class. Another line, "The rich, they declared they wouldn't ride with the poor, so they sent the poor below. They was the first that had to go."
1: A dead team riding by, 1600 had to die. It was sad when that great ship went down.

deceased, then it can take years for somebody to process that grief. And it comes in cycles and waves. And so a song becomes an opportunity. A song is acceptable. First of all, it's acceptable to cry during a song. I think that's important. So we're not always very good at dealing with people crying. But a song evoking tears seems logical and acceptable. Deceased, then it can take years for somebody to process that grief. And it comes in cycles and waves. And so a song

us a significant level of deterrence, as we were discussing before, in being an ally of the United States. But I think rather than multilateralism generally, there is still us a significant level of deterrence, as we were discussing before, in being an ally of the United States. But I think rather than multilateralism generally, that countries, especially smaller countries, need to pull together in collective security.

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they normally is simple melodies or more rhythm. Even in Iran is the same, but traditional music is just different scene, you know. It's not a scene that you just, you know, play in a, I don't know, a festival like this. So when I meant to come here, I was just so excited, but also kind of scared, like, oh, does that fit in? But I think also is a nice balance when you got a lot of dance and you got a, you know, then you can just chill on one of those beautiful

0: attention. And the way that you play is very, very technical and very traditional in some ways, but you've got kind of flamenco and you've got all of these other elements in there. And playing and singing at the same time, how traditional is that?
1: That is not. Like, yeah. I don't know any Santu player who sing as well that much. It's not a... normally, because especially Iranian singing, you need a lot of techniques and, you know, you do a lot of... I don't know what's the word in tahrir, decoration with your voice, and you need to really sit in a good way and concentrate and, you know, and playing at the same time and sing. I think it's just my thing because I really love just expressing, and I'm not a singer, I always say, I just love to express my emotion with singing, and poems is really important for me. And even I always say, when I play, I always sing the poems in my head. That's the way I play it. And even when I do rhythmic, I sing the poem in my head that has got a rhythm, and I play the rhythm in my, you know. So it's always, for me, the poems is first, and then music comes after. It's, for me, it's always music gonna tell you what the poems wanna say, just nicer.

0: Mariam Rahmani, and that's the sound of her santur in a piece called Encanto. Words like traditional and authentic are always haunting conversations around folk music. But what about folk itself? If you're running a folk festival, you've got to have a working definition of the word.
1: Folk is doing. Folk is doing music, it's doing dancing, it's doing connection with others, and through those shared experiences, making a stronger Australia, really.
0: That's the co-artistic director of the festival, Holly Downs. I'm not sure whether a transcontinental dulcimer jam would have been on the agenda back in 1966 when the National Folk Festival started, but it was always looking to fill gaps in the musical life of Australia. I asked Holly to give us a bit of the history.
1: Originally, the Folk Festival was started by several students down in Melbourne, kind of looking at the sorts of types of music that were being promoted in Australia at the time. It was noticeably quite anti-commercial. So we were seeing a lot of kind of commercial music being brought in from overseas and being presented in Australia. So the folk movement was big in America and in other places, and people here in Australia were looking for something similar. And so a lot of those early festivals were coming from a bit of a social justice place, an environmental awareness. The challenges of the time were what people wanted to sing about, and so the organisers of that first event were really looking to make space for that, and it gathered momentum quite quickly and would travel between different states. So different volunteer organising committees would put on the National Folk Festival in all of our different capital cities across the states and territories, and also a few regional centres. And as it grew, both in size and scope, there came a time to have a real home that made the logistical side of things far more straightforward. Because if you can imagine trying to turn on an event of this size now at a different venue every year, it's just very complex. So Canberra was chosen, and it's been the home here in Canberra since the early 90s. We really see it as kind of the annual gathering or annual flowering of what is actually an ongoing community that happens all through the year, with small folk clubs, with smaller regional festivals, town-based festivals, and this is just like all of those ones coming together for the big gathering. And the testament to it still existing comes from the fact that its roots were gathered across the country. There are still people who have come from across Australia to be here, and it's become something that it means a lot to generations of folkies now. So it's great to see them all here this year.
0: And this year you've got a peace concert, you've got groups from all over the world playing. It is an incredibly difficult thing to navigate, the kind of tensions between cultures and different diasporas in Australia right now. What is your approach to that?
1: People from all sorts of cultural backgrounds are applying for the festival, and just making sure that there is a little bit of space for everybody is a real priority.

0: kind of community in that way. And it's all of the artists who've come from diverse cultures who are, you know, currently back in their homelands, might be experiencing great trauma, are here to share hope and peace and their cultures respectfully with each other.
1: National Folk Festival co-artistic director Holly Downs. Zev Aviv describes themselves as a folk Nepo baby. They've been coming since they were 18 months old, and various members of their family have been involved in organising the festival, just as Zev is now.
2: I kind of think of this festival as a really large family reunion, like the one with all the weird aunts and uncles that and the cousins you never see. So some things are always the same, but yeah, it's always changed. Over the years, the kids busking has happened earlier and earlier. It used to only happen when everyone ran out of pocket money. But there is another sort of generation coming up and are playing because they want to be playing, not just because they've run out of their pocket money.
1: There was a kid yesterday I saw playing the harmonica, and every time someone passed, they pointed at their hat with the money in it and gave full sort of like deadly eye contact about it. Do you think the kids are more entrepreneurial these days?
2: Oh, definitely, yes. Yeah, absolutely. There's it's a bit depressing on the one hand that they're trying to hustle right from the beginning. It used to be that there was a lot more, the busking towards the end of the day was kids playing with whatever object they'd spent their pocket money on but weren't good at yet. And so on the last day you'd often have just piercing whistles and and people failing at devil sticks, the Diablo things. And
1: oh, yeah.
2: But now it feels like there's more players, which is really lovely as well. Even if all they're doing is playing open chords on their fiddle for half an hour.
1: Got to start somewhere.
2: You got to start somewhere. Or singing songs. Or it's both lovely and a bit distressing that the kids are hustling from so early on, but it's nice to have them around.
1: And some of the buskers don't just take the money and run. Some of them end up on big stages, like Louisa Hickey from Appaline.
3: I was very, very small the first time I came to the Nash. Me and my sibling Tess, who plays in our band Appaline as well, we came for the first time with the community group, the Melbourne Scottish Fiddle Club, which saw us playing on some of the big stages at the Nash when I was probably 8 years old, and we spent our time either doing gigs or busking on the street or probably running around being a nuisance.
1: There are some really small buskers here. I've seen a kid who might be 6 or 7 playing the fiddle who looks like his soul is leaving his body.
3: Yeah.
1: Is that you?
3: Yes, very much. I had terrible concentration face as a child. I hope I've gotten better. But yeah, we had such a good time busking on the street. Great way to make friends. And I specifically remember Ado, the fiddle player from Trouble in the Kitchen, the band, coming and giving us a $10 note. That is a very strong memory in my head of being so excited that this fantastic fiddle player was listening to us play. Peak moment of my life. There's something about folk festivals where you wander around, let your ears take you where they want to go. I would not be the player I am today if I hadn't gone to the festival and heard all these fantastic bands that inspired me to get better at my instrument, to practice, and inspired us to start a band in the first place. It is such an integral part of sustaining music and the musical traditions. I feel like we're in a very unique spot in Australia because you're always getting influenced by other genres and things, and so there's some people that are very skilled in very traditional playing, and there's also this other beautiful world of fusion that really comes alive at the National Folk Festival, where everything kind of converges all at once. And it's an interesting journey to go on of finding where your soul sits within different kinds of music that, you know, have come from different places. And some of the music I play is not from my heritage, some of it is. I feel like it's going to be a journey I'm on for the rest of my life, is discovering where I sit musically in the folk world.
1: I walked past a harp, some juggling pins, a drum, some crocheted bunting, some knives, quite a lot of knives actually. Hello, who are you and what are you doing?
4: Hi, my name is Octave the Bard. I'm one of two medieval bards that are in this tent performing at the Nash.
1: Okay, so what does a bard

0: This organ by Norman and Beard dates from 1907, and there were two other organs at about the same time by Norman and Beard, who were one of the most famous and well-respected organ builders in the world at the time. So there's also one at Newcastle Cathedral and St John's Cathedral in Brisbane, and these are all considered very fine instruments. This one is the smallest, but even though it's not a very, very large instrument, the quality of the sounds are absolutely magnificent, and it's a joy to come back and play it again. So the organ essentially is a wind instrument, and so the pipes are sitting on boxes, which we call wind chests, and the way that we allow that wind that's stored under pressure to go through the pipes is we have a console where we have the keyboards and the pedal board that we play. When we press a key, because this is an electric action, it creates an electric current, and that travels through wires to the bottom of the wind chest, and then essentially there's a little pallet that drops down, and then the air is allowed to escape from the wind chest up into the pipe. At the console you'll also see sort of buttons down the sides, which we call stops, and when we pull out one of those stops, there's a slider, which is a bit like a ruler with holes in it, which moves across so that the holes line up under the pipes, and that's another thing that we have to do. Pull out the stop, then press the key, and then there's a hole that allows air to escape through the pipe and thus give us the sound.
1: When asked about why restoring this particular instrument was worth all the trouble, John Stanley is quick to answer.
2: If you have a very large civic building, you really need a powerful pipe organ to provide enough sound for a full church. I mean, you can imagine we had the memorial service of Queen Elizabeth in this church. The church was packed, but you needed the magnificent sounds of the organ to really inspire everybody. But the parish was behind us, the community was behind us. I was rather enthusiastic about it, just in case you hadn't noticed. And it's all accomplished. And we just thank the Lord we have this instrument.
3: The sound of the 1907 Norman and Beard pipe organ at St Luke's in Toowoomba, ending that story there from Kemi Maguire. And that is Australia-wide for today. I'm Sinead Mangan. Lovely to have your company. Cheerio.
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really don't necessarily help young people into the market, at least in the shorter term, because they slow the house price rises only a little bit, and the modelling shows that they result in about 30,000 fewer newer homes being built over the shorter term. Because they slow the house price rises only

0: often be families and friends who are putting in, you know, small amounts of money, which together kind of give them a buffer to kind of start a business. So that group is quite a broad group. And then when we look at the startups themselves, so these brand new small businesses, they often are being started on a shoestring. So they're bootstrapped by whatever savings they might have. They're years until they might actually turn a profit as well.
1: What do you mean by that?
0: So the angel investors are the ones who put the small checks into startups, so our very kind of

0: Good morning and welcome back to Radio National Breakfast. I'm Sally Sara. Coming up, farmers in some parts of the country are dealing with large populations of mice. I'll be speaking with an agronomist and farmer from Geraldton in WA, and
1: we got a really aggressively and tenacious

0: they're doing this. And that's why particularly things like exchange-traded funds, which are basically a share-styled investment vehicle where a provider packages up, for instance, the ASX 200 into one small vehicle called an ETF, an exchange-traded fund, they use that as their vehicle because it's very simple, it's diversified, it's easy to do, and it gives them the return they know they need, which is about roughly 7% per annum. Again, why they are so into this is because they see this as their financial future, but also their financial security.
1: And ASIC says almost two-thirds of young Australians are getting their financial advice from social media and a tribe known as the Finfluencers, financial influencers. Is that a ticking time bomb, or have we underestimated how savvy Gen Z actually is?
0: Gen Z is very savvy, but you're right to point this out. I mean, 63% of Gen Zers surveyed in that response, so that's 18 to 28-year-olds, use social media for financial information, 30% use YouTube, and 18% use an AI platform for some form of input. As ASIC themselves point out, the catch around this, particularly leading into about 2023, was that a lot of these finfluencers were unregulated. There's been a massive push by ASIC to put them under the same financial regulations that financial advisors and planners do out in the other world. So they are now regulated, but again, the content, the quality of the content always has to be the question to start with. Most of them do the right thing and most of them are good, as ASIC points out, but unfortunately there is still enough influencers out there that are unfortunately showing the wrong advice to the wrong people.
1: And Gen Z portfolios look surprisingly disciplined, but the data also shows that one in four of these young investors holds crypto. Are there actually sort of two very different Gen Z investor groups out there?
0: Yeah, so this actually possibly goes back to the previous answer too. So we know ASIC's biggest concern is that the finfluencer that isn't doing the right thing is pushing high return vehicles and is using the, you know, the Instagram look to really give you this idea that a 12, 15, 20% per annum return is normal. And it's far from that, as ASIC points out. So the crypto world is one of those. It certainly grabs the attention. It is very short-term orientated in terms of its trading outlook and what it wants you to do. They are, though, only one in four. What's also interesting, though, is that that same Gen Z investor is more likely to spread themselves across and only have about a 10%, according to the survey's exposure to the crypto market. So they all are, as you said, very disciplined because they know they need to make sure that they are diversified if they're doing that. They're making sure that their bigger amount of investment is in the stable investments, but they're also, inverted commas, having a bit of a flutter on something a little bit more volatile like crypto.
1: What do we expect on the Australian markets today, Evan?
0: So after yesterday's great little surge back and catching up after losing on Monday, we're pointing down about 0.3. It has been quite a turbulent period, actually, since last Tuesday with the budget, because all of those changes we've just discussed also impact the market. But it is nice to see the ASX actually is outperforming global peers over the last 5 days. The US has just had its third consecutive day of negative gains, and we're not going to follow them as far down either, which is good to see.
1: Evan, thank you. And thank you to you for listening in this morning. Lots of text messages this morning praising our Changing Australia guest this morning, the equine vet Oliver Liu, talking about his experiences and trying to do something for his profession, for his colleagues, with much higher rates of suicide for vets than the wider community. It was a really interesting discussion. We'll stay with the network now. Life Matters will be headed your way after the news. It's coming up to news time at 9 o'clock. I'm Sally Sara. I'll talk to you tomorrow.

0: friend. How have you managed that among your group of friends?
1: Yeah, so I've got two really great friends, and we met at uni, and we were housemates, and you know, we were on an even keel initially. But I'm a doctor, and one of my friends is another doctor, and then our third friend is a casual teacher. So there's quite a big wealth differential, and we've just found that we've maintained our friendship over 20 years because we just kind of. We try and do things that are inclusive, and we kind of think, well, we're going to go on holidays. You know, our third friend who's a casual teacher, if she would like to come, we know that she may not be able to afford the accommodation, but then she'll kind of make up for it by buying groceries and paying for the meals or something like that that's not as significant but still contributing. And we just love each other's company. We found, yeah, that's the best way to do it. And it kind of, it's never gotten in the way because we've just always known that there's been this different ability of, you know, of what we can contribute, and we just figure out ways to do it so that we're still contributing but still able to participate within our means.
0: Beck, did you have explicit conversations with your friend about that? Like, have you sort of aired that, or is it just something, an unspoken thing you do?
1: I think in the past it kind of, yeah, may have been more explicit where the other doctor friend and I would be like, oh, let's do this. This would be a lot of fun. And then the third person would be like, oh, I actually can't afford that. And we'd be like, oh, actually, we didn't think about that. Why don't we do this instead? And she'd be like, yeah, that's a bit more realistic for me. And so we're just flexible with it. It's kind of just we know now after being in this dynamic for so long what the other person can afford and what they can't. So it's less explicit, but I think it was more explicit in the past, yeah.
0: Beck, thanks for the call. It's really interesting to hear this other side. You can call me. My number is 1-300-225-576. Tell me about how the friendship wealth gap has affected your relationships. Matt, you've talked about, like, in the clip that we just heard, you sort of talking about surreptitiously transferring money, you know, wondering if we're going to be splitting the bill, trying to kind of keep your financial situation on the down low. Did you ever think about talking about it with your mates?
2: I mean, for the most part, it was obvious where I was at compared to where they were at. When you spend your whole day watching Huey's cooking and, you know, not getting called by your agent, everyone sort of knows, hey, I don't reckon Matt's doing that great. It is something that I am more open with now, and I'm really happy to just say, like, hey, can you, you know, would you feel comfortable going to a place like this, or can I buy it? I mean, in the situation where I'm at now, and we need to normalize people talking about it there and then, saying, hey, can you get this, or I can go, but I just can't afford it. Like, because if you're in the fortunate situation to have the money, you should be happy to support your friends and your family. That's the purpose of money. The purpose of money is not just to keep it forever and keep it like Scrooge McDuck. It's like, yes, spend it. Spend it with your friends and you know, buy the next round of drinks and go and pay for the dinner without anyone knowing. Like, that's the things you should be. It's an obligation if you've got it, is my feeling. So, yeah, it was always a little bit tough talking to friends who had grown up with a lot of money, and also their friends, when you go and hang out with their friends and the whole conversation becomes around the car that they just bought or the house that they're buying and stuff. It's really, really difficult.
0: That's kind of the thing, isn't it, Kate, that you end up moving into

0: you were saying before, it almost becomes a class thing.
1: Yeah.
0: Not just a money thing.
1: Yeah. And it's, and like I said before, I grew up with a lot of privilege. You know, I'm white, able-bodied, grew up in Brisbane with educated parents, and, you know, university-educated parents, like a lot of privilege. But it's that, so I have a lot of social capital. I have a lot of cultural capital. I don't have as much economic capital as a lot of people that I grew up with, and that's for a range of different reasons. Some of that is family wealth and intergenerational wealth, but some of that is life circumstances and choices and things. And it does become a topic. And with some people, you can have an open conversation and you can say, I just can't afford that. But some people, you can't. And there's also the other stuff that comes up. And I know your child is a bit younger, but you wait till the school's conversation starts and everybody's saying, where are you going to send your kid to high school? And I find it really hard when I say they'll go to the local high school and people go, oh, I've heard that's a lovely school, even though they would not send their child there in a pinch. So it's a really awkward thing to have that. And to be able to say there's a financial reason for that, but there's also a choice because I want my kids to grow up with lots of different kinds of people in their life and I want them to experience that and I don't want this to become the issue. And not to harp on about the school thing, but Jane Caro talking about that the other week where she was saying that on your show, where she was saying that, you know, she went to school with kids and they didn't know what their parents did. I don't think my kids know what we do, you know, and I'd love that to be the case for their whole lives, that it's just not a big deal, that we just talk about normal things like, you know, what sport they're playing.
2: But don't you find it is hard that if you're in a situation with a friend who does have money, or if you are the friend that has money, the problems that you experience become a real source of friction because there becomes a situation where it's like, oh, what do you have to complain about? Mm-hmm. You've got money. Yeah. And as if money's going to solve all of these problems, where it's like, but when you're still going through the issues, all these other issues, the money doesn't mean anything.
1: Of course.
2: But it's really difficult when you've, you know, struggling to pay rent to hear someone complain about anything that isn't money when they've got money.
0: You're calling me on 1300 225576 to tell me about the relationship wealth gap as it's manifested in your relationships this morning. Ruth, you faced this after your husband died. What happened?
3: Well, he died and left me a large amount of money, so large I won't be able to spend it all, but I am trying and I don't have any children, so I don't have to worry about leaving to anybody else. And I know how hard it is when you're working. I worked two jobs for 18 years to pay off my mortgage, and I know what it's like to go out and choose the least expensive thing on the menu and, you know, choose the restaurants because I was paying off a mortgage. I didn't want to waste money on food. But now I can eat whatever I like. I never look on the right-hand side of the menu. And I have a rule with my friends. And I'm in my 70s, so my friendships go back 50, 60 years, and they never pay. I just established that from day one. It took longer for some to roll over, but everyone's pretty happy with the arrangement.
0: I would be, and Ruth. Thanks so much for the call.
2: I was going to say, how do I apply to be your friend, Ruth?
0: Everyone who wants to be Ruth's friend, call me 1300 225576. Megan's also called in. You found a practical way to overcome the friendship wealth gap. What's your trick, Megan?
4: Yes. When we were 25, my three girlfriends and I, you know, some of them were starting to have children and some of them were working, some of us weren't. And so we decided to set up a bank account, a shared bank account that we all put money into every month. And we've been doing it since we were 25. And we're now 51 and we're going away to Noosa next weekend. It pays for the accommodation and the food, and you can kind of all fly on whatever, you know, in whatever class you want to fly in. And that's your cost, but everything else is kind of shared amongst us from this bank account.
2: Do you all put the same amount in, or do you put in different amounts?
4: No, we all put the same amount in. We've always put in $100 each a month, and that's been doable for us. But yeah, we've talked about at times reducing it or increasing it if we want to, you know, have our 30th and our 40th and our 50th and things like that. So we sort of scale up and scale down if we need to.
0: Megan,

0: volunteer or you want to shout out a volunteer, my number is 1-300-225-5576. Eliza Dreeves is the club captain at the Metropolitan Caloundra Surf Lifesaving Club in Queensland. Eliza, how long have you been volunteering for the surf club?
1: I've been volunteering at Met since 2008 as a patrolling member since I was 13.
0: And you actually did your first rescue at 16. That is really young. Like, what do you remember from that?
1: It was a fairly memorable part of my life. It was a mass rescue that we had at our beach, some really big surf conditions, and several people swept out, and we took some boards out and kept them calm and then ferried them back in our IRBs, our inflatable rescue boats. So, yeah, it was a pretty big core memory of my childhood.
0: So now you're club captain. How many hours a week, what does that look like for you in terms of commitment?
1: Probably behind the scenes, the commitment is upwards of 20 hours a week, maybe. And putting in emails and planning meetings and rostering and checking in on equipment. Plus, some weekend work as well there.
0: That's a lot. What is it that keeps you coming back to it?
1: I think if you ask anyone in life saving, it's a real family that we're part of, as I'm sure. Some of your other guests have mentioned this morning, but the camaraderie we have as an organisation is really strong, and we're always there for each other as well as the people we're looking after on our beaches. But yeah, we get skills, and I love giving back to the community as well, so it keeps me coming back year on year.
0: On that, Liz has texted in saying, when I retired age 72, I found I missed structure, social connection and intellectual stimulation. Volunteering for three different organisations has ticked all these boxes. Drinking coffee, meeting friends and visiting art galleries was fun. What I missed was meaningful connections. Volunteering does this for me. So Mark, on one hand, we've got this really gratifying emotional connection for being part of a volunteer, but there's also the hours that Eliza's talking about there and Lockie as well. How much of an issue is burnout for emergency service volunteers?
2: It's a huge issue. It's a huge issue. And I think we see, certainly both anecdotally and through the data, that where community demand increases, where the need within community increases, people naturally just step up and fill that gap. Again, the latest data shows us, yes, there are the same number of volunteers volunteering, but they contributed last year 128 million more hours than they did previously. So it tells you that the same number of people are doing the volunteering, but they're having to spend more of their time in volunteer roles. And for many people, that's fine. They're happy to do it. But it's critically important that we understand the issues around burnout, around the toll that takes on people to be engaged, not just in any part of volunteering or community broadly, but when it comes to emergency services, there is oftentimes trauma associated with it. There is a far greater responsibility that comes along with those sorts of roles. And awareness around that, in the first instance, is really important. But then thereafter, and I keep coming back to this point, is the appropriate supports and support mechanisms which provide for the volunteer themselves and, of course, the volunteer's family and friends as they move through that critical point of community support.
0: Lockie, how do you manage this for yourself?
3: Well, I think one of the key things for me, and it's been mentioned here already, is around the people that are within your organisation. One thing that defines CFA for me is the care that people have for each other. So the primary, the primary defence in these things is the fact that the people around you, the people that know the experience you've been having, know the scene you've just come from, the fire you just attended, or the MVA, the motor vehicle accident. But beyond that, the organisation itself is very proactive in providing resources, providing avenues for people. We have a great peer support team. I think my advice to people around me as a senior volunteer in my community is to make use of these things. I think too often One element of the Australian character is definitely this how readily we volunteer, but it's also that we can be pretty stoic, and sometimes that's to our detriment, and we need to actually reach out. And I'm pleased to say that within CFA, there is a lot of support for reaching out when you need it.
0: Mark, what other supports could we formalise so that volunteers all over Australia are as well supported as it sounds like Lockie's been able to be?
4: I think, as I mentioned previously, the National Strategy for Volunteering provides a series of prescriptions to ensure that there are appropriate supports for volunteers of all types, but certainly for emergency services volunteers. Lockie mentioned within services such as CFA or SES, there's a lot of support structures for individuals, for members to be able to go to and just chat about their experience as a volunteer in those services. I think the other thing that we can do is, and it's excellent post the event, the supports are excellent post the event, there is an opportunity to, I suppose, increase the support and awareness for volunteers prior to events occurring. And that provides a good level of awareness and, I suppose, infrastructure mentally, emotionally, for some of the things that you can come across. The other piece, of course, and a couple of callers have mentioned this, is that there's an opportunity for government to look more closely at things like the tax and transfer system. How do we incentivise that engagement with volunteering?

0: And that's a responsibility for us as volunteers. It's a responsibility for the organisations for whom we volunteer. And it's a responsibility for the Commonwealth, state and territory and local governments to take on wholeheartedly and ensure that the volunteer experience at the time of engagement and afterwards is as good as it can be.
1: Mark, Lockie, thank you both so much for sharing your insights today. Go well. Mark Pearce, CEO of Volunteering Australia. Lachlan Gales, a 40-year veteran of the Country Fire Authority in Victoria. He's the CFA Group Officer for the Wangaratta Group and a member of the Wangaratta North Fire Brigade. 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You'll find out how.

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2: In My Two Cents, I ask the questions you'd rather not answer about money. Fitting after our discussion we had earlier in the show. In previous instalments, you've learned about financial journalist Alan Koller's $700,000 business breakdown and how going into debt actually helped musician Ben Lee's career. Today, is it raining cash in ABC weather presenter Nate Burns' world?
3: My name's Nate Byrne and I make money by being ridiculously adorable on television. Oh, I'm also the weatherman. My last three purchases were a video game, 3 litres of milk and coffee, which means that I'm a caffeinated, very strong-boned gamer. When I got my first pay, I spent it on a magazine because back in the day, you kind of had to do that in order to get photos of famous people, and I wanted a poster to stick on my wall. When I was growing up, money was tight. It was every cent was counted and accounted for, and we really had no extra to go around. So we always talked about money as quite openly in my family, and it was always something to be reserved and carefully monitored. The biggest thing I've had to unlearn about money as an adult is that it's actually okay to spend it. I am a chronic saver and I still do that to this day. I don't make many purchases at all. I'm pretty tight with my money. I like to spend it on experiences, but one of the ones I probably most regret, I've got a killer pair of high heels that look amazing, but completely destroyed my feet running up Oxford Street this year. I have a very lucky housing situation. I've got a partner who I pay lots of money to stay with, but I don't actually rent. I am on the lookout for a house. Do you know of a bargain? The biggest lie I tell myself about money is that it's really kind of scary and that it's something you have to hoard. I don't know, for some reason, investing feels like gambling, and I know that's not right exactly, but it's a really hard thing to shake. The last time I worried about my bank balance was a really long time ago. I've been very, very lucky, but maybe in the weekend when I left the Royal Australian Navy on the Friday and was starting with the ABC on the Monday, because it was just the most uncertain I'd ever been that I was going to have a job. I was 2 days unemployed. That was terrifying. I use a credit card all the time. I have a tiny, tiny little amount that you can put on it, but I kind of get up to there every few weeks and then just put a little bit of extra money on it. I do that because I want the points. I get points. See, I love collecting things. Points are like money. The more you have, the better. I also never spend my points on anything. I've got like 500,000 frequent flyers for some reason. When it comes to money and family, I've really tried my whole adult life to avoid being given

0: ABC News. Good morning, I'm Simon Lauder. The Prime Minister says right-wing politicians and their allies are deliberately trying to spook Australians over Labor's changes to the capital gains tax system. From July 2027, the CGT discount will be replaced by a new discount based on inflation, with real gains taxed at a minimum of 30%. This morning, 40 startup business owners released an open letter criticising the move as an aspiration ambush. Anthony Albanese says some of the campaigns are not based on fact.
1: I think there are campaigns being run from the right-wing parties and their allies to distort some of what's being offered. We'll talk that through, and that's why we are taking every opportunity to explain what the changes are. We'll continue to do that.
0: Six more Australian women with links to Islamic State and their children and grandchildren look likely to leave a Syrian camp to return to Australia within days. The exact timing of their departure is not yet set, as Kurdish and Syrian officials arrange the logistics of their travel from the Al-Roj camp to Damascus and then onward to Australia. Earlier this month, four women and nine children returned to Australia. Three of the women were arrested on slavery and terrorism-related charges. The Health Minister Mark Butler says the government is finalising the details of a funding package to tackle the current diphtheria outbreak. The outbreak is largely